0: Music executive Clive Davis has died. He was 94 years old. Davis shepherded the careers of stars like Bruce Springsteen, Aretha Franklin, and Alicia Keys. NPR's Isabella Gomez Sarmiento reports.
1: Clive Davis started out as a music industry lawyer, but perhaps his biggest talent was his ability to spot a star. As a producer and label head, he launched the careers of artists ranging from Janis Joplin to Kelly Clarkson. Most famously, Davis signed 19-year-old Whitney Houston to his label, Arista Records, and helped turn her into a chart-topping icon. Davis was also a master of reinvention, guiding musicians like Carlos Santana into later career pivots that became huge victories. Davis's family writes, he left an indelible mark on culture that will endure for generations. Isabella Gomez Sarmiento, NPR News.
0: A man with the same name as Alaska Republican Senator Dan Sullivan is challenging state election officials' decision to remove him from the August primary ballot. Sullivan, the challenger, maintains that he is a qualified candidate and that officials lack legal basis to disqualify him. Sullivan, the incumbent, alleges the challenger is working with Democrats. This is NPR News.
2: 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Other contributors include the estate of Joan B. Kroc, whose bequest serves as an enduring investment in the future of public radio and seeks to help NPR produce programming that meets the highest standards of public service in journalism and cultural expression.
3: Hello and welcome to the Arts Hour from the BBC World Service. I'm Nikki Beatty, bringing you a bonanza of big-name guests and some cultural companionship with the very best global arts and culture conversation from across the BBC. On today's show, Canadian-British actor and musician Kiefer Sutherland on his career and playing baddies, the notoriously shy and retiring US singer, member of Queen, and all-round performer Adam Lambert, and Sudanese-Australian author Yasmin Abdel-Majid on her novel At Sea, which draws on her own experience of being an engineer on an oil rig. Also on the show, my conversation with Iranian-born director Tina Garavi. We'll hear from Afghan filmmaker Sharbanu Sadat about her rom-com and multi-platinum Filipino-American singer Olivia Rodrigo. Joining me to savour this glittering array of oral treats is our cultural critic this week, Zing Sing. Zing, before anything else, what cultural highlight have you been enjoying this week? Something that you'd like to recommend to the world?
4: I would love to recommend a new album by an artist called Underscores called You. It's funny we're talking about Olivia Rodrigo because April Harper Gray, who performs as Underscores, is also Filipino-American and from sort of the same area. I think they're both from California, but very different genres of music. I think I would describe Underscores as being an electropop project, but there are shades of almost every kind of 21st century genre you can think of. So there's dubstep, there's K-pop, there's trance. There's some songs that sound a little bit like Sorry by Justin Bieber, fed and crunched through a really bad MacBook speaker. It is really quite experimental pop. And I think if you put the album on within the first 5 minutes, you will either love it or hate it. But I, for one, think it's one of the best albums of the year.
3: Thank you, Zing. Kiefer Sutherland is the son of the late Canadian actors Donald Sutherland and Shirley Douglas. Following in their footsteps, Kiefer made his name in the 80s and 90s films Stand By Me, The Lost Boys, Flatliners and A Few Good Men, and then his role as federal agent Jack Bauer in the global hit TV series 24 brought him awards and huge fame.
5: I have killed two people since midnight. I have not slept for over 24 hours. So maybe you should be a little more afraid of me than you are right now.
3: Alongside his acting, Kiefer Sutherland has a music career as a singer-songwriter and has just released his fourth studio album. He told the BBC's John Wilson that his performing life had begun as a stage actor until his father helped him get into the world of movies.
6: Every other Christmas, I go down to see my dad.
7: He was in L.A.
6: Yeah, he in Los Angeles, and he was doing a film with Marsha Mason and Jason Robards and Matthew Broderick called Max Dugan Returns. And now I had already started working, and I was working in the theater in Canada. And he said, do you want to come with me and work on this film? And you can do a couple days, and they'll pay you. And
7: you what know, were you, 15, 16?
6: You'll have a line or two. Oh, no, I was like 13 or 14.
7: All right.
6: And I said, sure. And I went with them, and I did. I had two lines in the movie. Anyways, about a week later, I got a check. And it was for more than I was going to make the entire play that I was doing up in Canada for 7 weeks. And I was like, oh, well, I got to look into this film thing.
7: You first worked with the film director Rob Reiner on one of your earliest movies, Stand By Me.
6: Yeah.
7: It's the story of the young boys who head off on an adventure and they find a dead body. And you play an older youth, a teenage bully called Ace.
6: Mm-hmm.
7: I mean, a really nasty piece of work, in a way.
6: Yes,
7: he's
6: terrible.
7: He's
6: the town bully.
7: Yeah, but there's a sort of redeeming quality to some of those characters, many of the sort of bad characters that you've played. But with him, he's just nasty, isn't he?
6: No, he's just awful.
8: Back. Okay, I take it back.
9: There. I feel a whole lot better about this.
6: I've seen actors try and kind of split the wire, right? And just, well, he doesn't have to be that bad. Like, he can say the thing like that, but then just kind of, I'm sorry. And I'm like, no, you can't. You need to hit that hammer over the head. And I think that really comes from watching my father's films and me believing very strongly that what he did was right with those characters. And so Ace Merrill was absolutely that. He was going to be that from the beginning to the bitter end. And he was just going to be an awful human being.
7: Did it set the tone for some of the roles that you were offered over the subsequent years, do you think?
6: Well, it certainly did from the industry's position. Mm. Yeah, because I think at times, and this is going to be as polite as possible, at times, studio executives don't have very much imagination. And so they'll just kind of keep doing what they have seen someone else do that works. And so, yeah, and I played a lot of those characters. Sometimes I didn't want to in A Time to Kill with Joel Schumacher. You know, I played the head of a local chapter, KKK, in Mississippi, leaned right into that. I think down the line between that and Eye for an Eye with Sally Field, I think that cost me some jobs over the years. But I really wanted to work with John Schlesinger because he had worked with my dad.
7: I mean, what are your memories of your parents and their influence?
6: I certainly think, you know, my parents would be the first to tell you that they didn't think that they were the greatest parents. I can certainly tell you that I was not the easiest son, but at the end of the day, they're the people that I was trying to impress, you know, and so...
7: And did you?
6: I think I had moments, you know.
7: Did you ever have those moments with your father when he said, great performance, son, or... You know,
6: No, not that. He did tell me that he really enjoyed 24. And he was excited for me for its success. But, you know, those are the things that you chase. And so when you do something that you would really like to have shared with them, and it doesn't just have to be work, but it can be something that my daughter's done, that's when the missing becomes kind of sharper.
3: Kiefer Sutherland, remembering his parents. Cultural critic Zing Sing. How do you view Kiefer Sutherland and his work?
4: I think he'll always be synonymous with Jack Bauer from 24. And I think that's because 24 has had such a long tail of influencing television shows that came after it. So shows like Spooks, Homeland, The Americans, you know, this real strand of post 9/11 dramas that were about national security and spies and terrorism. I think that all has to do with the role that he played as Jack Bauer in 24 and the longevity of that show. And actually, I do think people are now talking about potentially bringing it back.
3: Are they? You know what else was, people have sort of drawn a comparison between The Pit, the medical drama, because that's told in real time for each hour of a shift, isn't it?
4: And given the fact that 24 came out in, I think, 2001, the fact that it's still influencing TV shows now in terms of its format is really quite remarkable.
3: Yeah. Before I interviewed Kiefer Sutherland a few years ago, I watched the 2006 documentary about him, and it unlocked a lot for me. I mean, real rock and roll party lifestyle as he's on the road with a band, and you see him tackling a Christmas tree in a lobby of a London hotel. I just wonder, because I was thinking about that when I was listening to this, in what ways does seeing a famous person's life spiraling out of control affect the way we see their professional career? Does it affect you, or can you compartmentalize it?
4: I think it honestly depends on the talent involved. Robert Downey Jr. was famously an absolute party boy, so notorious for, you know, all his exploits, all his antics. And a lot of people at the time that he was cast in Iron Man thought that this was a massive misstep from Marvel. And he went on to completely revolutionize the whole franchise and probably cinema in terms of what film studios expect from actors and IP and, you know, franchising. So I think it really does depend on how talented they are, whether you can overlook their past or not.
3: Yeah, good point. Let's talk about actors who have singing careers that work, because I know there are a lot of performers on stage and on the screen who sing, but it doesn't mean they have a career. Are any notable examples for you?
4: I would say Jared Leto comes to mind. Mm-hmm. His band headlines festivals every year all over the world. Jack Black, who performs with Tenacious D, is another one, although his film career and his music career are quite intertwined in a way that not a lot of Hollywood actors are.
3: Yeah, that's true. He's an exception.
4: But I would also say that Disney Channel has a very strong track record of producing actors who then go on to become
3: Justin
4: musicians.
3: Bieber.
4: Exactly. Also, and Justin Timberlake.
3: And Justin Timberlake. And Miley Cyrus.
4: Yes. And Britney, and also Sabrina Carpenter.
3: There we go. Yeah.
4: So it's got a really good track record as being a bit of a breeding ground for actors turned singers.
3: In general, the ones who are touring at the moment, I'm thinking of people like Russell Crowe. Damian Lewis now has a music career. Keanu Reeves has just performed.
4: It is interesting. I think maybe there's something about the fact that the big Hollywood movie stars are basically a bygone era. So there aren't that many Tom Cruises around anymore. He's very much a man of a singular generation. Yeah. You know, maybe the only way you can come close to having that same movie star experience is to be a rock star.
3: That's a really good thought. Thank you, Zing. You're with The Arts Hour and I'm Nikki Badey. The writer Yasmin Abdul-Majid was born in Khartoum, Sudan, and moved with her family to Australia as a small child. She's famously written award-winning books for younger readers, but has just published her first novel for adults. It's called At Sea, and it's set on an oil rig in the middle of international waters. It's so detailed about the lifestyle and logistics that it comes as no surprise that Yasmin worked in that industry after studying mechanical engineering at university. When she spoke with the BBC's Newland McGovern, Yasmin explained why she'd made the leap from younger fiction to adult stories.
10: You can't really set a young adult fiction or a sort of middle grade fiction novel on an oil rig. But to be, I mean, maybe you could. Yeah, that's the whole other kind of world. But I think for me, there was something really interesting about, I had, you know, I'd lived on rigs for many years and I'd never actually read a novel set in the world of offshore drilling. There was only one book that I could find that was actually set in this world. And I was often thinking about, how do I describe, how do I bring to life this world that I know very well to my friends who are writers and not in that world at all? Usually I'd give them a book to explain what that world is kind of like, and I couldn't find anything. So I thought maybe this will be something I could try. And actually also, the world of offshore drilling and the kind of dynamics and contradictions are challenging. And for me, fiction, literary fiction in particular, is a wonderful way to bring that to life, because I could have written a memoir or nonfiction, but I wanted to do something a bit different. I wanted to put people in the shoes of somebody in that world and get them to feel what it might be like if you're facing some of the challenges.
11: So let's talk about your protagonist, yes. Zainab. She is a young Muslim woman. She wears a hijab. She's in this, I don't know, what are we going to call it? Entrenched machismo world where there's, they're not microaggressions, they're macroaggressions.
10: Yeah, yeah, yeah. It's just all the aggression, really. Yeah. So Zainab is, she's in her late 30s. She kind of started out on the rigs as, you know, a worm. That's kind of the description of how you start.
11: That was
10: out.
11: A new word, yeah, for me. Yeah. Is that the language?
10: Yes. Yeah, so you start out as a worm and you kind of work your way up. And she's always wanted to be a tool pusher, which means, you know, that's the person who sort of runs the rig itself. And her boss comes to her when she's at home with her pregnant sister and says, I've got that promotion you've wanted from driller to tool pusher, but there's a catch. The rig in question something's going down, something bad's happening, I don't know what it is, and you have to kind of sort it out. So we follow her over the course of 3 days as she tries to figure out what's going on the rig and tries to convince all of these men to listen to her in time. And I was really keen to sort of tease out, you know, it's not just kind of this amorphous archetypal masculinity, like hyper masculinity. It is, there are all these different ways that masculinity turns up. The machismo turns up, the aggression, the outsider, the in-group, out-group kind of dynamic, the ways in which Zainab is somebody who has been on rigs for a long time, has developed techniques to manage these men. But she finds that being one of the boys, when she was part of the crew, that was one kind of set of challenges, but being the boss as the only woman on that offshore oil rig was something completely different. And this is also, you know, a broader question I think I face, and I think a lot of women in these kind of masculine, hyper-masculine environments, male-dominated environments face. Like, how do you choose, what path do you choose in these worlds? Do you kind of ally yourself with other women that come into the space, or do you betray in a way your gender because that's what's safer for you?
3: Author Yasmin Abdel-Majid talking about her novel At Sea. Singh, did listening to that make you want to check out the book?
4: I have to confess, I've always been slightly intrigued by the life on sea.
3: Really?
4: I mean, it seems like such a lonely, isolated place.
3: Yeah.
4: The kind of place that, you know, is just ripe for stories and drama, mysterious deaths and thrills, you know, that kind of thing.
3: That's what we've experienced through film, isn't it? You work in what some people would consider the cutthroat world of journalism. Having been a boss yourself, what have you experienced in terms of that sexism and machismo?
4: I remember in one of my first jobs at a publication, I was one of the only women on the desk. And in the first week, the only thing that all the other men talked about was Premier League football. Which at the time, I have to confess, I didn't know very much about. You know, Euros, World Cup, I can have an opinion, I can generate something. But Premier League football was kind of beyond me at the time. And I remember going home and saying to my then partner, I don't think I can do this job. What do I have in common with these guys?
3: Right.
4: But, you know, you find out and you kind of get all stuck in together and you start working together and it was fine. But I do remember the culture shock was really huge for me. And I think that's something that comes across in the novel as well.
3: Well, I noticed that your new BBC podcast series, Good Bad Billionaire, has an episode about Cristiano Ronaldo. So does this mean that you've got better football knowledge now?
4: Oh, yes, 100%. I mean, Ronaldo's story is actually really interesting. And also because I was recently in Portugal, in Funchal, where he's actually from.
3: Did you go there for the series or was that coincidental?
4: That was sadly coincidental. Okay. But I did visit the Ronaldo statue. And I have to say, the one that stands outside his museum is still not a very good likeness.
3: How is he a billionaire? We have to tune in to find out.
4: Exactly.
3: Thank you, Zing. You're listening to The Arts Air from the BBC World Service. The American singing star and actor Adam Lambert was discovered in 2009 when he took part in the TV talent show American Idol. Although he was a runner-up, he impressed the judges with his vocal prowess. And during the show's finale, he performed We Are the Champions with the legendary rock band Queen. That led to him becoming their new member, taking the place of their late great singer Freddie Mercury when Queen performed live. Adam Lambert's career as Queen's frontman has taken him around the globe, including a performance at the UK's Buckingham Palace, which he talked about with the BBC's Gary Davis.
12: That was surreal. That was absolutely surreal. And then, like, they had turned the fountain into a stage. That's what those were stage.
13: I know.
12: So yeah, I do feel like when I come here, it feels familiar now. It feels like a second home. It's nice.
13: Is Buckingham Palace one of the craziest places you've ever performed? Or
12: that's up there. Yeah, that's up there on the list. Yeah, and also because we had a million people down the mile. I mean, it was a big crowd. So that made it even more exciting.
13: So up there, along with what?
12: With Queen, we also did, the very first show I did with Queen was actually in Kiev in Ukraine. And it was, again, millions of people showed up all out in this. It was all outside in the middle of the square. And there were all these streets kind of spitting off of the middle sort of medallion area, and they were packed with people and screens all the way down. So first gig was sort of a trial by fire. That was very, very, very terrifying. And then Rock in Rio down in Brazil was another huge
13: show. That's
12: huge.
13: That's on the beach, isn't it?
12: Yeah. I mean, we had to take a helicopter to the stage because it would have taken us hours to get through the traffic. It was wild. So these are the moments that I'm like, wow, I can't believe that was real.
13: So can you believe it's been 17 years since you're on American Idol?
12: Yes and no. Like, sometimes it feels like it was just yesterday. Sometimes I feel like it was a whole other lifetime ago. So it's mixed.
13: Do you ever rewatch those performances?
12: Every once in a while.
13: And do you recognize that guy now?
12: I do. I've learned a lot. I've evolved a bit as a performer. Like, when I look back on those performances, I'm like, wow, what was it like to sing that high? Yeah. Because, you know, everybody that's a singer, your voice changes over the course of almost 20 years, you know? Yeah. So it's interesting to me because I used to try to put every note in the scale in every song and, like, really go for it, stratospheric, and I think I had a lot.

0: So, you know, as a young performer...
1: Were you keen to make it? It's understandable.
0: Absolutely. I was competing, you know, yeah. I was being competitive. But looking back now, knowing what I know now, I'm almost like, calm down, Lambert. Like, what? You don't need to do everything. But that's something you learn as a performer over time.
1: But your story is like a real fairy tale come true, isn't
0: Aww.
1: It? Isn't it? I mean, you go on the show, you sing a Queen song, and then you perform it with Roger and Brian.
0: During the finale, yeah.
1: During the finale.
0: And then a year or two later, I'm on the road with them.
1: They offer you a job.
0: Yeah. I mean, it really is like you could pinch me and I wouldn't have believed it. I mean, when it all started happening, I thought, oh my, this is not real. Is this real life? Is this a fantasy? and you know, it was interesting too, because it was stressful, because I thought, wow, this is like hallowed ground, you know, doing Queen music with members of Queen. Obviously, Freddie's no longer with us. There's no replacing Freddie Mercury. He's like one in a zillion.
1: Yeah, but you've taken on the mantle.
0: It was definitely an exercise in trying to pay tribute to him and like honor his memory and celebrate him. That's what I kept trying to go back to. Like, we're all here because we love this music. We all miss Freddie. So like, let's keep him in the room with us, you know? That was really important.
2: Adam Lambert and his latest solo album is called Adam. Our cultural critic on this week's Arts Hour is Zing Sing. Freddie Mercury's shoes, I think we could all agree, cannot be filled. But how do you think Adam Lambert's doing? How do you read him?
3: I mean, he certainly has the vocal chops to do it. He's an incredibly gifted singer. And it's interesting what he said about learning to have to tone that down ever so slightly, because I remember watching him on American Idol, where you got the sense here was someone who was young, enormously talented, very different from the kind of middle-of-the-road male performers on American Idol at the time, but just doing a little bit too much. Mm. So I think now that he's kind of settled into the role of being Freddie Mercury for Queen, you know, he's kind of relaxed slightly. You know, he doesn't feel the need to prove himself and show off as much as he once did.
2: Where do you stand on TV talent shows? I have to say, I haven't watched one in years. We in the UK have a show called X Factor. I call it X Factory. I mean, it doesn't do anything for me.
3: X Factor is a really interesting one, because I think if you look at the track record they've produced, Harry Styles, One Direction, Little Mix, Jade, huge international acts now. But something about the format in the UK felt very tired.
2: Yeah.
3: And I've been really interested to watch Netflix try and resurrect the talent show format. There's a really good documentary they produce called Popstar Academy, which is Netflix's take on the talent show format. And the idea was they create a new K-pop girl band that would go on to dominate the world. And it actually produced a really good band called Cat's Eye, who are now touring around the world.
2: Yes.
3: So I think that format is still very much alive, but people are kind of tweaking it to kind of make it feel a bit fresher.
2: Right. Thank you so much, Zing. Part one of the show? Gosh, that's whizzed by. There's still much more to come. I'll be speaking to filmmaker Tina Garavi. We'll be hearing from Afghan film director Sharbanu Sadat and singing superstar Olivia Rodrigo. The Arts Hour's back after this.
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0: ABC News with Roisin Hasty. The Argentine striker Lionel Messi has become the all-time leading scorer at the Men's Football World Cup. He scored twice in the defending champions' 2-0 victory against Austria, marking his 17th and 18th World Cup goals. But Messi is facing competition from the French star Kylian Mbappe, who so far scored twice against Iraq to reach 16 World Cup goals. Colombia's defeated left-wing presidential candidate Iván Cepeda has called for calm after his supporters clashed with riot police in major cities. It follows a very narrow victory for his right-wing rival Abelardo de la Espriella. Mr. Cepeda has not conceded. Iran's lead negotiator says Tehran has agreed to establish a line of communication for 30 days to ensure vessels' safe passage through the Strait of Hormuz. Mohammad Bagheer Ghalibaf was speaking to Iranian state TV as he travelled back from talks with the US in Switzerland. The US has joined the UN in voicing concern about a possible assault on the Sudanese city of El Obeid by the paramilitary Rapid Support Forces. The State Department has warned it could perpetrate mass atrocities on residents. As many as 18 deaths in western France are being blamed on the heat wave that's affecting parts of Europe. Two young children were found dead, apparently from heat stroke, after being stuck inside a car. The president of Honduras, Nasri Asfura, has announced his country will be buying drones from Ukraine. They'll be used to help with border policing and anti-drug operations. It follows a visit by Mr. Asfura to Kyiv last week. And a new species of spider, which specialises in hunting a single type of ant, has been discovered in the rainforests of Australia. It uses a unique spring-like snare to trap a species of aggressive green tree ant. BBC News.
1: Welcome back to The Arts Hour from the BBC World Service with me, Nikki Beatty. If you've only just joined us, here's what you missed in the first half of the show. We heard from actor and musician Kiefer Sutherland, the Sudanese-Australian author Yasmin Abdul-Majid, and the always larger-than-life US singing star Adam Lambert. Coming up, we'll hear from Afghan filmmaker Shabanu Sadat and the Filipino-American popstress Olivia Rodrigo. We begin, though, with filmmaker Tina Garavi, who was born in Tehran, the capital of Iran, studied in the United States, and now lives and works in the UK. Her powerful debut feature film, I Am Nasreen, about a young Iranian girl fleeing persecution, earned her both an Oscar and BAFTA nomination and much critical praise. Her latest film is a sumptuous and starry adaptation of Virginia Woolf's 1919 novel Night and Day. It places us in Edwardian England, when women lacked rights, in particular for voting. We follow Catherine Hilbery, played by Hayley Bennett, who resists her parents' attempts to marry her off and is inspired by meeting spirited campaigners for women's suffrage, including Mary Datchett, played by the British pop star Lily Allen. In this film version, a small suggestion from the book has been developed into Catherine's main story. She wants to go to university to study astronomy.
2: I think I discovered a theory of variable stars.
3: We could both be amateurs. Me a poet and you an astrologer.
2: Astronomer?
3: Yes, astronomer, sorry.
2: I want to apply to Cambridge.
4: It's absolutely out of the question. You'll marry and you'll be a wife.
1: Tina Garavi has, however, sought to stay true to the novel's radical spirit, as she told me when she came into the Arts House studio.
5: When I got the project, what I read in the script and in the book subsequently was just that it was such a contemporary story, because here is a woman who is wanting to be an astrophysicist in 1910, and she was debating whether relationships and love really prevent women from succeeding in their ambitions. And I completely related to that story. I was thinking about the same things. And it just seemed like it was such a great Trojan horse, really, to put this story inside of this period drama and talk about both the past and today. So there's this kind of dual perspective there.
1: And were you a Virginia Woolf fan until you came across this?
5: I actually was. And that the reason for that was I initially was up for directing the biopic Vita and Virginia, which didn't happen. But the producers remembered me. And when they came back and asked me about doing her second novel, I was like, sure, let me read it and see. I mean, I love doing biopics. I'm doing a biopic next. I thought,
1: Well, you know, you can't just stop there. Whose biopic are you doing next?
5: Oh, I am actually making a biopic of an Iranian woman poet from the 1950s and 60s called Farooq Farrukhzad, who wrote about sex from a female perspective. Our film is executive produced by Wes Anderson, who loved her one film that she made. She made one documentary in her very short 32 years on this planet, which is called The House is Black. It's one of Wes's favorite films, and mine too. And she deserves a biopic, much like Virginia. She's a radical woman who we don't know enough about.
1: Wow. Exciting.
5: So good for the BBC World.
1: Yes, this
5: audience,
1: is perfect BBC World Service.
5: Some
1: podcast.
5: Persian speakers out there who will know her, but she's not known in the West.
1: Well, she will be when you finish your film.
5: Yes.
1: So, can you remember the first time you read any Virginia Woolf? How old you were or what it was?
5: I think To the Lighthouse was on the American curriculum when I studied in high school in New Jersey. So I have memories of it being quite difficult to get through. And it was upon learning more about Virginia's biography and her subsequent work that actually she's very funny. This is a rom-com. And her essays are brilliant. If you ever get a chance to read those, she's witty, she's sharp, she's got a vision of how to see the universe in new ways. Some of the more serious stuff, you know, that's fantastic. And you're right, she changed the way that we see novel writing. She has experiments in form, but actually she's an incredible thinker. And I love her for who she is as a radical lesbian woman. At her time, she had a difficult life leading her sense of true self. And definitely we know that from the biography, but she's extraordinary.
2: No.
3: No?
2: You're my oldest friend, but I don't want to marry you. I saw you in the bath when I was six.
3: Exactly.
2: No!
1: So it's an incredible and surprising cast that you have there. What did you see in Hayley Bennett that made her Catherine?
5: I mean, this is where I come out as slightly a little bit of a girl fan of Hayley's, because I had watched her on social media and on films, and I was just like, this woman she's luminous. She's got this energy and this vibrancy and this ability to sort of have these incredible layers of intelligence, frivolity, joyfulness, a touch of sadness as well.
1: Softness and spirit.
5: Softness and spirit, yeah. And I was just like, why is this woman not in more things? So when they asked me about casting, she literally was the first name out of my mouth.
1: Tell me how you interpreted Catherine, because she is someone navigating multiple identities, conflicting expectations. What unlocked her for you?
5: Obviously, we had the wonderful script from Justine Waddell as the base layer. But for me, it is always about building layers, scaffolding onto the script with the lives of the actors who play these roles, asking them, how do they connect to this story in their own biography? I do a sort of psychodrama with them where I almost, you know, somehow inadvertently become a therapist, asking them where these truths are in their own lives. And if you can access that, then you get amazing performances out of actors. And Hayley is so up for this kind of work. You know, she's very intuitive. She's very collaborative. She loves to, in one sense, mine

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1: Louisville Public Media.
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3: Thing to hang onto a star of. You know, you needed something that actually hooked onto why we're telling this story. And I think women and science is still today is an area where, you know, women are making many advances, but there's still a lot of ground to be had. And it kind of took that idea of what her passion was and externalized it into a goal that we could all understand. She wanted to pursue mathematics to lead to, you know, the job of being an astronomer, which actually a lot of women at that time were doing. Catherine is, in one sense, an embodiment of several different...
4: A composite,
3: that's right.
5: I need to prove my thesis. I need a lab. There's a lot of equipment.
6: That's easy.
5: It's not easy.
6: It is. Study here.
4: So the novel was published in 1919... Many of the questions about women's autonomy, work, relationships feels utterly contemporary. Mm-hmm. What were the themes that resonated most strongly with you, Tina?
3: I mean, I think the story of a woman who wants to follow ambition, and in some sense that domestic story with a father, very much echoes a relationship that I have with my own father, who struggled when I said I wanted to be an artist or a filmmaker.
4: Tell us a little bit about your father.
3: My father is an amazing scientist himself. He is incredibly successful at what he does. And obviously coming from Iran, leaving and restarting his life in many different places, the idea that his child would then go into the arts was sort of a red flag, and you know, there were klaxons going off for him when I was an 18-year-old. And he obviously wanted security. He wanted me to do well. He wanted me to succeed. And those opportunities that I might have in the arts didn't sound very secure to him. And much like Mr. Hilbury, it was much later that, like Mr. Hilbury does in the film, which we don't want to do any spoilers, but he hangs up the Cambridge acceptance letter. My own father hung up my paintings in the basement of the house. And that was when I knew he had accepted and really, you know, come on board with this idea of being a filmmaker. And that was probably after I'd done some films and done well, and I worked in a university, so I was very, very respectable,
4: yes,
3: you know, to him.
4: It's visually sumptuous, this film. What steers did you give your costume designer and production designer?
3: Well, I mean, one of the things that I like to do when working with crew is to give them maybe an overall sense of what was my vision. My vision was more to be specific about the reality of what that time was. However, this was interpreted by Esther, our costume designer, Esther Waltz, and also David Hindel, our incredible production designer. They looked for how do we, in one sense, tell the story of the past without making it seem mannerist or staged. So that was the kind of overall brief. And then how they interpreted it, how Esther ran away with these ideas of creating a particular palette, how David thought about setting the universe, is really down to them, because film is ultimately a collaboration.
4: You used the word, you didn't want it to be mannerist, and do you mean by that there are many costume dramas, period dramas, whatever you want to call them, that can just be a little bit tight and buttoned up and so accurate that you're not really relating to a modern audience in some sort of easy, translatable way? Is that what you mean?
3: No comment.
4: Okay.
3: I mean, yes. I mean, I could.
4: No,
3: but
4: it's just that people listening who don't like those kind of things.
3: Yeah,
4: That's not this.
3: We were really trying to say, what is a way of reimagining a period drama that feels fresh and relevant, and also from a non-British film director? I mean, obviously I bring an outsider perspective to how to look at British culture of that time. And I think the Victorians, having done some research, and the Edwardians, were a lot more radical than we give credit to. And when you even look at the biography of Virginia Woolf herself, she was

0: literally living a life that today we would be surprised about or scandalized about. She did what she did. And I always had her on my shoulder, imagining what we were doing, looking at what we were doing and saying, go on, keep being radical, keep pushing it. Because I knew that for today, we needed to hold the spirit of her radicalism at that time, 1919, when she wrote this book. We needed to match that. And it's quite, I'm not sure we're 100% there, but I think we gave it a good go.
1: Tina Garavi talking about her film Virginia Woolf's Night and Day, which is in UK and Irish cinemas with international releases on the way. And I felt that the British-Pakistani singer-songwriter and performer Nadine Shah, who plays a small role in this film, was outstanding. You know, when you just sometimes see someone fleetingly on a screen, they've got a couple of lines and you go, wow. So I'll look out for more on screen with her. Still with me in the Arts Hour studio is our cultural critic, Zing Singh. Are you a Virginia Woolf fan, Zing?
2: I remember studying Virginia Woolf for my English course when I was at school. And I have to admit, as a 17-year-old, it sort of passed me by.
1: Right.
2: But I do think Virginia Woolf is the kind of author where you need to revisit later on in your life.
1: I think you're not alone in feeling that. Well, Tina's focused on Catherine being an astronomer or astrophysicist. How do you feel about that development of a small mention in the original book being taken in a different direction?
2: I think it's a really clever way to spin the book out into its own universe. And it depicts a really interesting time in women's history, actually, because, and I don't know if many listeners will know this, but the word computer was once mainly associated with women, because women who were talented mathematicians, indeed astronomers, astrophysicists, they weren't really allowed to take on those posts in universities and higher education. So instead, they were kind of condemned to do the grunt work of all these mathematical calculations that were really complicated, but the men then went on to take the credit for them. So if you remember the film Hidden Figures,
1: yes,
2: the women in Hidden Figures were actually called the computers.
1: Yes.
2: Because computing was seen as a woman's job. So what Night and Day is actually depicting is that kind of transition phase where women were, you know, widely considered to be adept at computing and calculations, but not quite given the leeway to become scientists in their own right. So I think it's a really canny move on the part of the filmmaker.
1: How do you feel generally about film versions of novels diverging from the original? Or is there no general?
2: I don't
1: get precious about a book being turned into a film and being something completely different and unexpected. I can see them as two completely separate things.
2: I think I definitely agree with that. And I think, but I do think some people get very protective, especially of books that they grew up loving. I mean, you just need to look at the outrage over the Wuthering Heights adaptation,
1: yes,
2: to see that.
1: Yes, good point. Thank you, Zing. You're listening to The Arts Hour from the BBC World Service. Afghan director Sharbanu Sadat's latest film, No Good Men, is a feminist rom-com set in Kabul in 2021, just before the Taliban took power once again. Sharbanu Sadat also stars in the film, playing Naru, a mother of one dealing with a messy separation from her possessive husband. She works as a camera person at a TV station and is frustrated that she never gets to cover hard news out in the field. When Sharbanu spoke with ABC Radio National's Jason DeRosso on The Screen Show, she talked about living in Afghanistan when the Taliban regained control of the country.
3: I was in Afghanistan at the time with my family, and I just bought myself an apartment, you know, because I became 30, and I bought this apartment from myself as a gift, and I moved there. And suddenly, you know, a few months after, the country collapsed, and I had to leave my apartment, and I could take my family, and I came to Germany, where I live now, Hamburg.
4: You've made a Nora Ephron-style romantic comedy in a way.
3: Oh, it's so nice that you say her name, because I really love this woman, and I watched everything that she made. But I got to know this woman when I was writing, developing this project, you know, because I was looking at a lot of romantic comedy, and it was like, I think her cinema is really, I adore her cinema. And you're the first one. I did interview with a lot of journalists. You're the first one who mentioned her name. So
4: that's so strange, because I think this is a film that is specifically about Afghanistan and specifically about a certain time on the eve of the Taliban coming back to power. And there's all this detail there about the patriarchy and about the workplace for a woman like your character who works at this TV station as a camera operator. So there's all of that. But at the same time, you've melded this with a Nora Ephron-style romantic comedy that actually follows many of the conventions, including where and when the kiss may or may not come.
3: Yeah, I think my focus was like, you know, like this perspective of a female character, protagonist. But I wanted, it was very clear from the beginning that I want to make a romantic comedy. And in the beginning, I was very naive because I was thinking like, oh, making a romantic comedy, it's going to be so fun. But then the moment I started to finance the film and to develop the film, I realized that there is this expectation about movies made with Afghanistan stories that there should be always this war drama, you know. So I found myself in a situation that, okay, I'm not allowed to do a romantic comedy because I'm coming from Afghanistan, or because my story is set in Afghanistan, so I'm not allowed to touch this genre because this genre is reserved for American or for British. I mean, this doesn't make sense, you know? I mean, from that moment, I was totally in the war mood, let's say, you know, because I wanted to prove that if I want to make a romantic comedy, I will do that. And yeah, I wanted to focus on her story. But to be honest, like the only information I had, it was like, I want to make this romantic comedy happening in Kabul today. You know, I started from there. That was my starting point.
1: Sharbanu said that the Afghan Nora Ephron and the film is No Good Men. Zing, does anything appeal to you about this film?
2: I love the fact that she references Nora Ephron in it.
1: Okay, why?
2: I'm such a big, and maybe this is because I grew up watching Nora Ephron films, like You've Got Mail, Sleepless in Seattle, When Harry Met Sally. And I just love the idea of rom-com set in places that aren't New York, because I feel like New York gets unfairly represented as the city to have a romantic comedy.
1: So true, isn't it? So true. I don't think this film, it doesn't reduce the country to conflict and geopolitics. It lets us see the everyday lives of people, the love stories, career struggles, the power of journalism. Can you think of another film that on the surface seems to be a rom-com or love story, but educates us about a country's culture and complex?
2: Ooh, there is a quite old film now. I think it came out in 2001 from South Korea called My Sassy Girl. Oh. Terrible title. I think it's called something much more serious and meaningful in Korean. It was massive at the time. It was kind of compared to Titanic in terms of how big it was in Asia. And it tells the story of this quite meek engineering student who's a man who, you know, is single, loveless, constantly trying to get set up by his mother. You know, he's kind of put in the position of being the female protagonist of a rom-com. And then he meets this girl who's a bit of a mean girl. She doesn't treat him very well, but they are clearly meant for each other. And seeing those rom-com tropes subverted,
1: yes,
2: in terms of the gender stereotypes and how it kind of plays with this idea that South Korean men have to be strong and masculine by making us root for this quite sad and lonely man. I mean, I thought it was really genuinely quite revolutionary.
1: My Sassy Girl. I love this.
2: And like all good South Korean films, there's also a twist at the end.
1: Oh, excellent. I can't wait to see this. Thank you, Zing. Finally, on today's Arts Hour, global pop megastar Olivia Rodrigo. Her latest album has gone straight to the top of the charts around the world and has a much longer title than her first two albums, Guts and Sour. This one is called You Seem Pretty Sad for a Girl So in Love. When she spoke to the BBC's Greg James, she admitted it's not a short, punchy name.
5: Sometimes I shorten and just call it Love.
6: Sure.
5: So that's a four-letter word. So it's loophole.
6: Or Love for short.
5: Yeah.
6: Or Love.
5: It's the nickname.
6: I wondered whether that was a thing that was reflective of yourself or someone had said that to you.
5: Yeah, no, it was something that Dan, actually, my producer, said to me. We were having a conversation in the studio and he said that and I was like, that's perfect. That's exactly what the album should be called. And I think lots of the love songs on the album are like injected with a lot of kind of melancholy vibes or fear or anxiety. I think that that's a big part of being in a relationship, that like nuance of it that's not often talked about. And so it was just a perfect way to describe what I was going for.
6: I wanted to talk to you about writing love songs. What are you like when you hear a love song like that? Are you urgent to find out who it was about, or do you transpose it into your life?
5: I think I love transposing it into my own life. I think that's what's so beautiful about songwriting. And obviously, I mean, if the song is more meaningful to someone, if they project my life into it, then like, I'll be it. That's totally fine. But yeah, I don't know. It's really fun. I actually had dinner with my friends last night, and one of the questions that I asked is, what do you think the most romantic song ever written is? And it was so interesting to hear everyone's answers and just the way that love songs play in everyone's lives, and you know, how it soundtracks some like beautiful moments for us. So I don't know. A love song's really great. Hopefully it'll live forever.
6: What's been really lovely about introducing your fans to different artists, and does that help them make sense of your music, do you think?
5: I mean, I just am such a music lover. I find it hard to like contain my excitement about songs that I love. And so I just think it just comes naturally, or I don't know. I think it's so fun to discover new artists too. And like the other day I covered the C-Mat song. Do you know C-Mat? It's incredible.
6: We know and love C-Mat.
5: Okay, great. And it was so fun. Like just to, I just like even showed my band the song and they're like, wow, this song is great. And then they all discovered C-Mat because of, you know, us doing that cover. And so experiences like that are always super fun. And I inversely, I love it when people do that to me and they introduce me to new artists.
1: Olivia Rodrigo. Zing, are you a fan?
2: I really like Olivia Rodrigo.
1: What do you like?
2: Well, I think maybe this is betraying my age, but all her influences are very late millennials / Gen X. Mm. You know, it's bands like The Cure, Foo Fighters, Smashing Pumpkins, bands that I grew up loving. I think because her parents are around my age and yes, passed this on to her. And so watching all these bands that I grew up loving, but, you know, knowing they're fronted by men, so there's a little bit of a distance there. And now being those influences being filtered through a woman in her early 20s, it just makes me feel very, you know, it just makes your heart sing, really.
1: Yeah. What makes a good love song in your view?
2: Complexity.
1: Oh, interesting.
2: I think that the best love songs are about the complicated nature of love. Mm. And I think that's what's really interesting about Olivia Rodrigo's album, because so many of the songs and even the album title are about feeling like you are in love and yet it doesn't feel like it's enough.
1: Yeah.
2: You know, and I think very few singer-songwriters manage to capture that kind of doubt that I think can be quite intrinsic to love and figuring out how much you love someone.
1: Good point. Well, whilst Olivia Rodrigo, back to her, was in BBC Broadcasting House, she performed two tracks live, one from her new album and this cover of C-Mat's When a Good Man Cries.

That's it for this week's Arts Hour. Thank you for your ears from wherever you're listening to us. And thank you to both my guests, Tina Garavi and Xing Xing. For now, from me, Nikki Beatty, studio managers Sue Mayo and Emma Hart, and producers Kieran Birmingham and Oliver Jones, let's meet again next week.

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1: Thanks for getting up and facing a Tuesday morning with us here during Morning Edition on 89.3 WFPL. I'm Bill Burton. It's 5:42. Israeli Prime Minister Benjamin Netanyahu is facing a political crisis as the U.S. and Iran are engaging in talks to end the war in Iran, and they're doing it without Israel.
2: It looks terrible for Netanyahu. 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
1: President Trump's public admonishment of Netanyahu isn't helping either. We'll talk about this a bit more coming up at 5:51.
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1: 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On today's Fresh Air, the guest is actor Wendell Pierce. You may know him from The Wire or on stage as Willie Loman in Death of a Salesman. Well, now he's taking on Shakespeare and Othello. He'll talk about his father's influence on some of those performances and a lot more. It's all a part of Fresh Air today at noon on 89.3 WFPL. Sunny and lower 80s for us today. Right now it's 64 in Louisville. Let's take a look at these headlines. Louisville officials are finalizing more than a $1 billion budget for the upcoming fiscal year. And President Donald Trump's administration is renewing an emergency order to keep two aging Indiana coal plants operational. We'll have more on both of those stories coming in our next newscast. That's on the way at 6:04 on 89.3 WFPL. More local and regional news is available whenever you want it at lpm.org. It's 5:44.
5: Good morning. I'm Michelle Martin. There's a new piece of Mozart music out. Surprising, because he died more than two centuries ago. A notebook from 1778 belonging to one of his students was recently discovered in a library in France. In it were the students' notes and homework corrections from the legendary composer himself. The notes amounted to seven original Mozart pieces, which were performed for the first time ever at the National Library of France this weekend, giving new meaning to ghostwriting. It's Morning Edition.

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3: About slavery.
4: So what is this show about?
5: It's about a group of slaves in antebellum Georgia whose master up and dies. And rather than try to run off and get freedom or, you know, suffer the fate of being auctioned off with his estate, they decide to cover it up and pretend like nothing happened and just live free on the plantation in that big house in plain sight under the noses of their racist white supremacist neighbors.
4: You've described this series as what happens when you mix A Weekend at Bernie's and If It Had a Baby with the Boondocks. So what elements of each show does How We Got Over pull from?
5: Well, obviously, Weekend at Bernie's is just the whole idea of using a corpse to pretend like someone's still alive. For Boondocks analogy, it's just the irreverent look at black culture, right? And so obviously, Boondocks is looking at like hip hop culture and current culture there. This goes all the way back to antebellum times, which obviously lays the foundation for what, you know, black culture is today. And there's a lot of craziness that happens, you know, slapstick comedy, but also a lot of sort of real talk. We're not like harping on these things and talking about these things like in an academic setting. You know, this is not Roots. This is not a Ken Burns documentary. This is like, you know, craziness and antics. But underneath all of that, there are these very real topics and situations that, as an aside, are pretty messed up and really speak to the trauma of that human being's experience being dehumanized and sold and treated like chattel and sired out like horses and things like that.
4: So I grew up watching the Boondocks, and what struck me as an adult is realizing how satirical it actually is. The two brothers, Riley and Huey, they talk about all these things in a funny way. Like, mm-hmm. they even discuss what it's like to have a black president for the first time. Mm-hmm. They discuss the things that happened with R. Kelly, and they do it in a satirical way, but it still tells a story.
5: Yeah.
4: And obviously, How We Got Over is an adult animation.
5: Very adult. Don't let the kids watch.
4: Right, exactly. And you have a lot of experience in 2D animation,
5: yes.
4: which started 18 years ago?
5: Back then, I was a senior animation director for Cartoon Network at Turner Studios in Atlanta. When I first created it 18 years ago, I kind of created it out of anger. I had just finished reading a biography on Hattie McDaniel by Jill Watts. And she was talking specifically about her experience on Gone with the Wind and how Margaret Mitchell was treating the black people on the set and just condescending and talking down to them, and brought in this white woman to dialect coach the black people on how to talk like slaves. And that pissed me off, and I was so angry.
4: Why did you decide that this was going to be the year to release it?
5: There's a lot going on around the subject of slavery right now, where at the federal level, we're being told you can't talk about this in a way that, quote-unquote, offends people or makes anybody feel like there's any culpability that the U.S. government would have. This is my way of starting that dialogue, and that's even why I chose specifically to have live-action backplates I'm animating on. It's very Who Framed Roger Rabbit, putting 2D characters in a photoreal environment. But I specifically insist on using backplates that are actual backplates from places where slavery actually happened.
4: Where did the name How We Got Over come from?
5: One of my favorite songs growing up as a kid was Aretha Franklin's How I Got Over. This song was amazing. It was a staple of like the black church. But it's just so appropriate for, because number one, they're getting over on their neighbors because they're living in their face free and emancipated. But it's also how they get over their issues, because, you know, this is a story about family and chosen family and being sequestered in this place because outside is very dangerous for them. So they have to, you know, have to make life here, and they're all very different, and they have different views and different, you know, some of them cuss. There are characters that literally like don't want them to cuss, and they're in this house. And so how do you not infringe on other people's freedoms, but create a safe space for yourself?
3: It's time for Bird Note.
6: This is Bird Note. Hear that? There's something small, black, and yellow buzzing in the trees. Is it a bug? A bee? No, it's a bird. A golden-cheeked warbler, to be exact. He's smaller than a sparrow, with a white belly, yellow face, and black throat. On a summer day in central Texas, golden-cheeked warblers are unmistakable. But on their wintering grounds in Central America, these songsters aren't the only buzzy, black, and

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1: 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Very early Tuesday morning at 6:19. I'm Bill Burton. We're going to be talking about the primary day in New York City today. It's a big test for Mayor Zoran Mamdani's influence as a Democratic Socialist.
2: The party of the past will not be what leads us into the future. For we need a Democratic Party with backbone.
1: We'll take a closer look at Mamdani's slate of endorsed candidates at 6:38.
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4: India has claimed the world's largest population since 2023, but that is going to change fast.
5: What you then see is a very rapid demographic transition. You get a population that's tilted towards elderly people, which brings challenges of old age care, pensions, and so on.
4: Why a decline in birth rates will hinder India's future economic growth. That's next time on Think.
1: 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Into the lower 80s for a high today underneath sunny skies, then a little bit of fog early tomorrow. Otherwise, it's going to be a mostly sunny day with mid-80s as the high. Right now, it's 64 in Louisville, and let's take a look at these headlines. A former LMPD officer charged with manslaughter and reckless homicide appeared in court yesterday. And How We Got Over is a new show created by Louisville-based animator Yehuda Husband. 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It's 6:21.
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7: 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I'm Michelle Martin.
0: And I'm A. Martinez. 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
1: 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It's 6:42. I'm Bill Burton. It's been 10 years now since the United Kingdom voted to leave the European Union. We'll hear more about how the legacy of Brexit is shaping the economy and politics of Northern Ireland today. 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
1: 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It's currently 64 in Louisville, and let's take a look at a couple of headlines for our next newscast. Louisville Metro Council members unveiled their proposed changes to the city's upcoming budget that will take effect July 1st. And after four decades of serving domestic violence survivors in the Elizabethtown region, the Springhaven shelter will close June 30th. 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It's 6:44.
4: Good morning, May Martinez. From the shins up, players in this World Cup have been wearing their country's colors, but on their feet, many have been wearing the same color, pink. Nike, Adidas, and New Balance all launched new cleats ahead of the tournament, and the best way to make them more visible is to give them a bright, flashy color. Problem is, when everyone's flashy, no one is flashy, so it looks like the best way to stand out now is to wear anything but the color pink. It's Morning Edition.
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3: And he loved animals.
4: I think we also learned that Tyree was not the intended target, according to prosecutors. What do prosecutors say was the motivation for Moore and Cable to shoot up the bus stop?
3: It gets really complicated because there are a lot of teenagers that were involved in violent crimes that led up to this moment. Prosecutors allege that the real target of the shooting that day was a young man named Rajon Baskin. He has since died, but the timeline that prosecutors allege is that on January 1st, Micaiah Cable's older brother was killed. And while that shooting still remains unsolved, they argue that Moore and Cable were trying to avenge his death in shooting at Rajon, and instead they struck Smith.
4: What kind of evidence did prosecutors present to back up their case that this was essentially a revenge killing gone wrong?
3: That part was really hard. I'm not sure that they did prove that, because all of the other violent crimes that they connected to this, nobody has been found guilty of those. The evidence that they did show was a significant amount of cell phone data, Instagram messages, and video surveillance that showed different aspects of one or both of the boys in the area at that day.
4: What did the defense have to say to the prosecutor's arguments?
3: They both, because Cable and Moore had their own attorneys, they both argued that the police did not conduct a thorough investigation, and they raised some valid points about things that were not done, such as certain Instagram accounts that had talked about the shooting. They never found out who was the owner of those.
4: But it sounds like the jury was not convinced by these arguments.
3: No, because outside of the holes that the defense tried to poke in this theory, there was other evidence that was pretty strong and convincing that the prosecution had presented. One thing was that an hour after the shooting, Cable actually sent a message to Rajon with a smiley face. And, the prosecution had argued that was Cable letting Rajon know what they had just done, that they were after him. Also, in the days leading up to the shooting, messages that allegedly were sent from Moore's Instagram show him talking about having guns but not a car. And he's saying this to Cable, and then Cable is sending messages to people saying that he needs a car. And in one of those messages, one message said, quote, bus stop mission, and another one said, quote, Rondo, which is the nickname for Rajon.
4: What does Tyree Smith's family say about the conviction? Did you talk to his mother, Sherita Smith?
3: I wasn't able to talk to her directly after the verdict, but other outlets showed, clips of her talking about not being willing to say she forgives these boys for what they've done, but that their convictions feel a little bit more like justice for Tyree. She had also said she hopes that they receive the maximum sentencing for what they've done, because she does not want them to get out and ever do this to another child.
5: Demorian Moore accepted a sentencing deal to serve 35 years in prison. The jury recommended Cable serve a combined 60 years behind bars. A judge will make the final sentencing decision in August. It's Morning Edition on 89.3 WFPL. Vice President Vance voiced optimism yesterday after the U.S. wrapped up a round of negotiations with Iran.
6: We continue to make progress on the nuclear talks, on the economic talks, as we continue to demine the straits and ensure that that flow of traffic continues to pick back up.
5: We'll have the latest on these diplomatic efforts coming at 7:07.
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1: 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But now he's taking on Shakespeare's Othello. 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Let's take a look at these headlines for our upcoming newscast. Louisville officials are finalizing a more than $1 billion budget for the coming fiscal year. And after four decades of serving domestic violence survivors in Elizabethtown, the Spring Haven shelter will be closing June 30th. Those stories in our 8:04 newscast on 89.3 WFPL. Good morning. 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
5: Good morning. I'm Michelle Martin. There's a new piece of Mozart music out, surprising because he died more than two centuries ago. A notebook from 1778 belonging to one of his students was recently discovered in a library in France. In it were the students' notes and homework corrections from the legendary composer himself. The notes amounted to seven original Mozart pieces, which were performed for the first time ever at the National Library of France this weekend, giving new meaning to ghostwriting. It's Morning Edition.
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1: 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Louisville-based animator Yoda Husband's new show stars RuPaul from Drag Race and Adrienne Moore from Orange is the New Black. How We Got Over is streaming now on Patreon, and LPM's Giselle Roden spoke with Husband about what inspired him to create a satirical series about slavery.
7: So what is this show about?
8: 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And rather than try to run off and get freedom or, you know, suffer the fate of being auctioned off with his estate,

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3: This is like, you know, craziness and antics, but underneath all of that, are these very real topics and situations that, as a side, are pretty messed up and really speak to the trauma of that human being's experience being dehumanized and sold and treated like chattel and sired out like horses and things like that.
4: So I grew up watching the Boondocks, and what struck me as an adult is realizing how satirical it actually is. The two brothers, Riley and Huey, they talk about all these things in a funny way. Like, mm-hmm. they even discuss what it's like to have a black president for the first time. Mm-hmm. They discuss the things that happened with R. Kelly. And they do it in a satirical way, but it still tells a story.
3: Yeah.
4: And obviously, How We Got Over is an adult animation.
3: Very adult. Don't let the kids watch.
4: Right, exactly. And you have a lot of experience in 2D animation.
3: Yes.
4: Which started 18 years ago?
3: Back then, I was a senior animation director for Cartoon Network at Turner Studios in Atlanta. When I first created it 18 years ago, I kind of created it out of anger. I had just finished reading a biography on Hattie McDaniel by Jill Watts. And she was talking specifically about her experience on Gone with the Wind and how Margaret Mitchell was treating the black people on the set and she's condescending and talking down to them, and brought in this white woman to dialect coach the black people on how to talk like slaves. And that pissed me off, and I was so angry.
4: Why did you decide that this was going to be the year to release it?
3: There's a lot going on around the subject of slavery right now, where at the federal level, we're being told you can't talk about this in a way that, quote-unquote, offends people or makes anybody feel like there's any culpability that the U.S. government would have. This is my way of starting that dialogue, and that's even why I chose specifically to have live-action backplates I'm animating on. It's very Who Framed Roger Rabbit, putting 2D characters in a photoreal environment. But I specifically insist on using backplates that are actual backplates from places where slavery actually happened.
4: Where did the name How We Got Over come from?
3: One of my favorite songs growing up as a kid was Aretha Franklin's How I Got Over. This song was amazing. It was a staple of like the black church. But it's just so appropriate for, because number one, they're getting over on their neighbors because they're living in their face free and emancipated. But it's also how they get over their issues because, you know, this is a story about family and chosen family and being sequestered in this place because outside is very dangerous for them. So they have to, you know, have to make life here. And they're all very different. And they have different views and different, you know, some of them cuss. There are characters that literally, like, don't want them to cuss. And they're in this house. And so how do you not infringe on other people's freedoms, but create a safe space for yourself?
5: 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President Trump's approval numbers on the economy aren't good, and he knows it. Today, Trump is heading to a Mack truck plant in Pennsylvania to tout some of his economic successes. We'll have that story coming at 8:07.
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7: 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What does the future of warfare look like, and is the U.S. ready? Next time on 1A.
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5: Sunny skies on this Tuesday with lower 80s expected as the high, and it's 63 in Louisville at 751.
8: 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I'm E. Martinez.
9: And I'm Michelle Martin. Good morning. Israel was not part of the talks that took place between the U.S. and Iran in Switzerland over the weekend, but it watched them closely, and no one more than Israeli Prime Minister Benjamin Netanyahu. He has come under intense criticism

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1: 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Good morning. It's 8:19. I'm Bill Burton. A federal judge has stymied Trump administration's efforts to subpoena Minnesota critics of immigration enforcement actions. The judge ruled that the subpoenas were meant to harass political opponents. We'll have that story at 8:34.
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3: India has claimed the world's largest population since 2023, but that is going to change fast.
4: What you then see is a very rapid demographic transition. You get a population that's tilted towards elderly people, which brings challenges of old age care, pensions, and so on.
3: Why a decline in birth rates will hinder India's future economic growth. That's next time on Think.
1: 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Sunny skies for us today will hit the lower 80s as a high, into the mid-80s for Wednesday's high, and it should be mostly sunny after some patchy early morning fog. Right now, it's 63 in Louisville, and let's take a look at a couple of headlines for our upcoming newscast. A former LMPD officer charged with manslaughter and reckless homicide appeared in court yesterday. And President Trump's administration is renewing emergency orders to keep two aging Indiana coal plants operational. We'll have those stories in our newscast coming at 8:31 on 89.3 WFPL, and more news, local and regional, available anytime you want it at lpm.org. It's 8:21.
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6: 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I'm Michelle Martin.
0: And I'm A. Martinez. 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
1: 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I'm Bill Burton. It's 8:42. Is housing affordability really on the decline? 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
1: Summer is here, and a lot of places around the country, conditions are drier than usual. But that doesn't mean that you need to give up your home garden. We're going to have tips for watering habits, plant choices, and landscape design. 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Sunny skies on our Tuesday with lower 80s as a high. Could be a little bit of fog early tomorrow morning. Otherwise, it'll be a mostly sunny day on Wednesday with mid-80s as the high. Right now, it's 66 in Louisville. And let's take a look at this headline for our upcoming newscast. Budget amendments were made by Metro Council yesterday for the mayor's budget that he submitted back in April. We'll talk about that in our next newscast at 9:04 on 89.3 WFPL. And it's 8:44.
4: Good morning, May Martinez. From the shins up, players in this World Cup have been wearing their country's colors, but on their feet, many have been wearing the same color, pink. Nike, Adidas, and New Balance all launch new cleats ahead of the tournament, and the best way to make them more visible is to give them a bright, flashy color. Problem is, when everyone's flashy, no one is flashy, so it looks like the best way to stand out now is to wear anything but the color pink. It's Morning Edition.
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1: 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A Jefferson County jury found two young men guilty earlier this month in a bus stop shooting that sent shockwaves through the Louisville community. Demarion Moore and Micah Cable were both 15 when prosecutors say they shot up a bus stop, injuring two teens and killing 16-year-old Tyree Smith. Jess Clark with the Kentucky Center for Investigative Reporting spoke with Krista Johnson of the Courier-Journal, who was in the courtroom.
6: Krista, before we get into the charges here, what did you learn about the victim, Tyree Smith, during this trial?
7: Yeah, so Tyree was 16 years old, waiting to catch a bus to Eastern High that morning. His sister was also at the bus stop. Prior to the shooting, Tyree was a Louisville Cardinals fan. He wanted to join the football team. He had a part-time job at McDonald's, and he loved animals.
6: I think we also learned that Tyree was not the intended target, according to prosecutors. What do prosecutors say was the motivation for Moore and Cable

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3: Nobody has been found guilty of those. The evidence that they did show was a significant amount of cell phone data, Instagram messages, and video surveillance that showed different aspects of one or both of the boys in the area that day.
4: What did the defense have to say to the prosecutor's arguments?
3: They both, because Cable and Moore had their own attorneys, they both argued that the police did not conduct a thorough investigation, and they raised some valid points about things that were not done, such as certain Instagram accounts that had talked about the shooting. They never found out who was the owner of those.
4: But it sounds like the jury was not convinced by these arguments.
3: No, because outside of the holes that the defense tried to poke in this theory, there was other evidence that was pretty strong and convincing that the prosecution had presented. One thing was that an hour after the shooting, Cable actually sent a message to Ray John with a smiley face. And, you know, the prosecution had argued that was Cable letting Ray John know what they had just done, that they were after him. Also, in the days leading up to the shooting, messages that allegedly were sent from Moore's Instagram show him talking about having guns but not a car. And he's saying this to Cable, and Cable is sending messages to people saying that he needs a car. And in one of those messages, one message said, quote, bus stop mission, and another one said, quote, Rondo, which is the nickname for Ray John.
4: What does Tyree Smith's family say about the conviction? Did you talk to his mother, Sherita Smith?
3: I wasn't able to talk to her directly after the verdict, but other outlets showed, you know, clips of her talking about not being willing to say she forgives these boys for what they've done, but that their convictions feel a little bit more like justice for Tyree. She had also said she hopes that they receive the maximum sentencing for what they've done, because she does not want them to get out and ever do this to another child.
5: 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A deadly heat wave in Western Europe is engulfing France, Italy, and now the UK. And they're facing record temperatures. That'll be our main story during NewsHour from the BBC, starting this morning at 9.
2: 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Jefferson Rising is creating new learning spaces and a downtown green quad. They're $1 million from the finish line. 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
5: 10 to noon today on 89.3 WFPL. Plenty of sun today with a high into the lower 80s. Bit of fog tomorrow early, otherwise mostly sunny and into the mid-80s. And it's 66 in Louisville at 8:51.
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7: From Marketplace in Washington, I'm Kimberly Adams. Last night, the Senate passed the 21st Century Road to Housing Act, a bill aimed at making it easier to build housing and bring down the cost of both buying and renting. The House is expected to pass it later this week, and President Trump has said he supports it. Housing has become a

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0: I'm Kai Rizdahl. Not even honey can sweeten the Brexit anniversary. 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
2: 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They're $1 million from the goal. Giving details at jctc.me/givetojefferson.

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0: It's All Things Considered from NPR News. I'm Juana Summers.
1: And I'm Scott Detrow. The book, The Adventures of Juan Planchard, is out in English for the first time. It shows what life was like under Hugo Chavez.
2: The reason I decided to write a book is because I couldn't make a movie in Venezuela. I wanted to communicate with my countrymen, and literature seemed like the only possible path.
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3: Live from NPR News in Culver City, California, I'm Dwayne Brown. There are election primaries today in Maryland, New York, and Utah as the Republican Party nationally begins to grapple with what it looks like after President Trump leaves office. And Utah could provide a roadmap, as we hear from NPR's Sage Miller.
4: Utah has a complicated relationship with Trump. In 2016, Utahns gave him the smallest margin of victory out of any Republican state. Chris Karpowitz is a professor of political science at Brigham Young University. He says Republicans have made peace with Trump, but
5: that doesn't mean they necessarily support either his style of politics or some of the policies.
4: Utah's ambivalent response to Trump is affecting the way Republican congressional candidates are campaigning. They aren't leaning on Trump's name or mentioning him much when talking to voters. Instead, the candidates are deploying old campaign strategies from before loyalty to Trump became a litmus test. They're focusing on issues affecting their district. Sage Miller, NPR News, Provo, Utah.
3: A report commissioned by the UN says Israeli security forces deliberately killed children in Gaza and the occupied West Bank. NPR's Jane Arraf reports.
6: The report by an independent commission says more than 20,000 children were killed in Israeli attacks since the war began on October 7, 2023. Its findings concluded that Israeli security forces deliberately targeted and killed children, including after a ceasefire took effect in October 2025. The report cited Israel's continued use of powerful munitions in densely populated areas, despite rising child casualties. It said an Israeli blockade of food and medicine also resulted in preventable deaths of children. Israel rejected the report's findings, saying it considered them libelous.
3: That's Jane Arraf. 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
7: Live from 89.3 WFPL News in Louisville, I'm Rip Reinhart. Independent Indiana Secretary of State candidate Greg Ballard announced today his campaign has collected over 60,000 signatures to appear on the ballot. As Ben Thorpe reports, those signatures still need to be verified, but are well over the number of required signatures.
8: Ballard needs 37,000 verified signatures to make the November ballot. Now, with over 60,000 signatures, Ballard says he intends to continue collecting more until the June 30th deadline. Over the weekend, Republicans selected Max Engling as their Secretary of State candidate. Ballard says he thinks some Republicans may be disgruntled by the selection of Engling and turn to him.
9: Secretary of State is not an entry-level position, and he's got essentially no resume on anything even close to this, whereas mine is very public. So I don't know what they were thinking.
8: Ballard, who visited the Republican convention over the weekend, said some attendees gave him their signatures. I'm Ben Thorpe in Indianapolis.
7: The former Louisville Metro police officer charged with manslaughter and reckless homicide pleaded not guilty and agreed to post bond yesterday. Nathan Stotts shot Martin Nitzkin Jr. in late May while responding to calls that Nitzkin had assaulted three people. Nitzkin was unarmed, naked, and stumbling toward Stotts when he shot him. Stotts did not render aid in the minutes following. Prosecutors and Stotts' attorney agreed on a bond of $10,000 cash or $20,000 of property. A new show on Patreon, How We Got Over, explores difficult social topics through humor and satire. LPM's Giselle Roden says a Louisville-based animator came up with it.
10: Creator Yehuda Husband says this animated series is a cross between Weekend and Bernie's and The Boondocks. It's a satirical series about a group of enslaved people on a Georgia plantation who decide to keep the death of their homeowner a secret so they can live how they want to. Husband says he wants the show's humor to help others understand what the antebellum South was like for enslaved people.
11: I think it's important timing. I'm hoping that the crazy antics and the funniness and the humor and the comedy and the irreverence will be the catalyst for starting hard conversations again.
10: How We Got Over is streaming on Patreon. I'm Giselle Roden in Louisville.
7: 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Mostly clear skies overnight with a low of 60. For tomorrow, mostly sunny with a high of 84 and a chance of rain late in the week. Currently, it's 81 degrees in Louisville. It's 435.
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1: 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I'm Scott Detrow.
0: And I'm Juana Summers. A federal judge has ruled the Trump administration violated the law when it combined Americans' personal data to create a tool to verify voters' citizenship. That data tool is a key part of President Trump's plan to exert more control over voting. Tens of millions of voters have had their data run through it already, but under the court's ruling, the tool can't be used anymore. Joining me now to talk about it is NPR's Jude Joffe-Block. Hi there.
13: Hi there.
0: Jude, you and our colleagues Miles Parks broke the story a year ago that the Trump administration was developing this system. So could you just start by reminding us about what this tool does and why it's controversial?
13: Yeah. So last year, the Trump administration made massive changes to an existing Department of Homeland Security data system known as SAVE that's long been used to check the immigration status of foreign-born people in the country. And the this overhaul linked Social Security data to SAVE and included all Americans' data in the system for the first time. And the administration's goal was to create a tool that could find potential non-citizens or deceased individuals on voter rolls, but it raised huge privacy concerns about whether Americans' data could be used in this way and if the results would be accurate.
0: So how has the system been used so far?
13: Well, several states have run their entire voter list through the updated SAVE tool in an effort to identify non-citizens. As of April, some 60 million voters have been run through. Trump, of course, has made cracking down on non-citizens who vote in federal races a priority, though past audits have found this issue happens very rarely, and these SAVE checks so far have confirmed the numbers are really low. But the SAVE checks have also not been perfect. Some people who are U.S. citizens were flagged as potential non-citizens.
0: And what happened to the U.S. citizens who were flagged by this system?
13: Well, back in December, we reported on a Texas voter named Anthony Nell. He was born in South Africa. He acquired American citizenship as a teenager when his parents naturalized, and he'd voted for years. But after Texas ran all its voters through SAVE, Nell was flagged and got a letter in the mail telling him to prove his citizenship. He missed the deadline and was removed from the rolls. And after we reported his story, he filed a declaration in this lawsuit about his experience. And so I checked in with him yesterday after the ruling came out, and he called the judge's order a step in the right direction. He also had renewed his passport and showed it to county election officials and got back on the rolls a few months ago. And those are extra steps that voting advocates say unfairly burdened him. But after going through that, Nell said he plans to vote as much as he can from now on, no matter how small the election.
14: You know, anyone that hears of my story and my situation should not take their right to vote for granted. They should utilize that right to vote.
13: And Judge Sparkle Suknanan's ruling yesterday mentioned SAVE errors that could disenfranchise voters.
0: What else did her ruling say?
13: Well, she didn't hold back. She wrote the government, quote, knowingly trampled on the privacy rights of American citizens in a manner that threatens the sacred right to vote. She found federal agencies violated the law and didn't have authority to use Americans' data in this way. And this ruling is a blow to various Trump administration voting efforts. For example, the Department of Justice has been trying to compel states to turn over their voter lists, in part so the list could be run through the updated version of SAVE, which now can't be used. And the government can appeal this ruling. The Department of Justice sent a statement suggesting it would, saying it will, quote, continue to aggressively defend President Trump's immigration enforcement agenda and DHS's use of the SAVE system to verify citizenship.
0: That's NPR's Jude Joffe-Block. Thanks so much.
13: Thank you.
1: Four Senate Republicans joined with Democrats today to narrowly advance a war powers resolution to end U.S. hostilities with Iran. We'll hear more on the vote elsewhere in the program. It is just the latest example of tension between President Trump and Senate Republicans. And as NPR congressional reporter Sam Greenglass explains, some lawmakers fear the conflict risks derailing their shared agenda.
15: Senate Majority Leader John Thune thought he had a plan. Trump wanted a partisan attack dog as acting director of national intelligence. Democrats and some Republicans were appalled by his pick, Bill Pulte, and threatened to hold up renewing a key spy tool until he was yanked. Thune pressed Trump for a more palatable permanent director so the Senate could confirm him before Pulte took the reins.
16: The confirmation hearing will happen tomorrow in the Intelligence Committee. We will take him up as soon as we can.
15: That was Thune last Wednesday night on Fox News. Then, in a 4 a.m. post, Trump blew up that plan, writing he wouldn't sign legislation to reauthorize the spy tool without the Save America Act, the strict voter ID law he wants. Republican Senator Lisa Murkowski of Alaska compared Trump's swerve to a moose startling a pack of sled dogs.
17: So if some big distraction, like a moose, comes through these trees, and you got half the team going over here and half the team going over here, it is chaos. And then what that musher has to do is he's got to stop and spend all of his time untangling this mess.
15: Thune has been untangling a lot of mess lately as Trump tries to strong-arm or sidestep Congress. A last-ditch effort by Trump to pass the Save America Act nearly derailed a vote on one of Trump's other top priorities, funding for immigration enforcement. And Trump's support for a fund that could have compensated January 6 rioters resulted in that key spy tool lapsing in the first place.
18: He's got two speeds, uninterested in the speed a lot. And on the things that are important to him, he moves at the speed of light.
15: That's Republican Senator John Kennedy of Louisiana, who talks to Trump regularly. Thune, though, is often in the position of having to give the president a reality check. He's been clear there aren't enough votes to pass the Save America Act, it's failed several times already, or to dismantle the filibuster to muscle it through, as Trump's demanding. Even after this latest clash, Trump wrote that anyone who supports the filibuster is a fool. Kennedy says Trump's friction with the majority leader isn't personal.
18: If you don't like John Thune, you don't like golden retrievers.
15: Most Senate Republicans agree with Thune, except a few like Utah Senator Mike Lee, who says the Save America Act can pass. Former GOP Senator Saxby Chambliss of Georgia says his old pal Thune is just right for this moment. Sure, Thune's no hammer like some of his predecessors, Chambliss says, but he's level-headed, and his defense of the filibuster is about preserving the Senate's consensus-driven nature.
19: He feels very strongly that the institution of the United States Senate matters, and we get the best pieces of legislation when you have input by Republican and Democrat.
15: Chambliss says Thune knows the difficult position he's in.
19: He used to be a guy who would roll with every punch. Right now, every time he twitches, I can see anxiety, but thank goodness he's there.
15: Trump says without the Save America Act, the Republican Party will never win another election. But the president himself has complicated his party's majority in 2026 by helping push out incumbents he says haven't been loyal enough. And some Republicans see Trump's fixation on the 2020 election imperiling an agenda that could help Republicans this fall. I asked Thune recently if he shares that fear.
20: I think our path to keeping the majority in the Senate is going to be focused on the issues that the American people are most concerned about, and those tend to be kitchen table, pocketbook issues. Is my community safe? Is my country safe?
15: But is it harder to focus on that now? I asked. I'm doing my best to stay focused, Thune shot back as he disappeared into his office. Sam Greenglass, NPR News, Washington.
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7: 444 from 89.3 WFPL. A Jefferson County jury found two young men guilty earlier this month in a bus stop shooting that sent shockwaves through the Louisville community. Demarion Moore and Makai Cable were both 15 when prosecutors say they shot up a bus stop, injuring two teens and killing 16-year-old Tyree Smith. Jess Clark with the Kentucky Center for Investigative Reporting spoke with Krista Johnson of the Courier-Journal, who was in the courtroom.
22: Krista, before we get into the charges here, what did you learn about the victim, Tyree Smith, during this trial?
23: Yeah, so Tyree was 16 years old, waiting to catch a bus to Eastern High that morning. His sister was also at the bus stop. Prior to the shooting, Tyree was a Louisville Cardinals fan. He wanted to join the football team. He had a part-time job at McDonald's, and he loved animals.
22: I think we also learned that Tyree was not the intended target, according to prosecutors. What do prosecutors say was the motivation for Moore and Cable to shoot up the bus stop?
23: It it gets really complicated because there are a lot of teenagers that were involved in violent crimes that led up to this moment. Prosecutors allege that the real target of the shooting that day was a young man named Rajon Baskin. He has since died, but the timeline that prosecutors allege is that on January 1st, Micaiah Cable's older brother was killed. And while that shooting still remains unsolved, they argue that Moore and Cable were trying to avenge his death in shooting at Rajon, and instead they struck Smith.
2: What kind of evidence did prosecutors present to back up their case that this was essentially a revenge killing gone wrong?
23: That part was really hard. I'm not sure that they did prove that, because all of the other violent crimes that they connected to this, nobody has been found guilty of those. The evidence that they did show was a significant amount of cell phone data, Instagram messages, and video surveillance that showed different aspects of one or both of the boys in the area at that day.
2: What did the defense have to say to the prosecutor's arguments?
23: They both, because Cable and Moore had their own attorneys, they both argued that the police did not conduct a thorough investigation, and they raised some valid points about things that were not done, such as certain Instagram accounts that had talked about the shooting. They never found out who was the owner of those.
2: But it sounds like the jury was not convinced by these arguments.
23: No, because outside of the holes that the defense tried to poke in this theory, there was other evidence that was pretty strong and convincing that the prosecution had presented. One thing was that an hour after the shooting, Cable actually sent a message to Rajon with a smiley face. And, you know, the prosecution had argued that was Cable letting Rajon know what they had just done, that they were after him. Also, in the days leading up to the shooting, messages that allegedly were sent from Moore's Instagram show him talking about having guns but not a car. And he's saying this to Cable, and then Cable is sending messages to people saying that he needs a car. And in one of those messages, one message said, quote, bus stop mission, and another one said, quote, Rondo, which is the nickname for Rajon.
2: What does Tyree Smith's family say about the conviction? Did you talk to his mother, Sherita Smith?
23: I wasn't able to talk to her directly after the verdict, but other outlets showed, you know, clips of her talking about not being willing to say she forgives these boys for what they've done, but that their convictions feel a little bit more like justice for Tyree. She had also said she hopes that they receive the maximum sentencing for what they've done, because she does not want them to get out and ever do this to another child.
7: DeBurry and Moore accepted a sentencing deal to serve 35 years in prison. The jury recommended Cable serve a combined 60 years behind bars. A judge will make the final sentencing decision in August. 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Still to come, the Great American State Fair opens this week on the National Mall to help celebrate the nation's 250th anniversary. But some states, like Connecticut, are not participating, citing the costs.
4: Getting staffers down to D.C., housing them, feeding them, and with the booth and everything that would entail, the estimated budget was at least $100,000.
7: More on that story next hour on All Things Considered. And Medicaid providers in Kentucky are bracing for a 4% cut in their reimbursement rates in August. Governor Beshear's administration blames it on cuts in the state budget. More details on that in the 5 o'clock newscast, and you can read more news at lpm.org.
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7: Mostly clear skies tonight with a low down to around 60 degrees. For tomorrow, sunny again, and a high near 84. Might see some patches of fog early in the morning, mainly between 7 and 8. Then we do have a chance for some more showers and thunderstorms, mostly Thursday night and Friday, possibly into the weekend as well. 81 degrees in downtown Louisville at 4:50. 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
0: From NPR News, this is All Things Considered. I'm Juana Summers.
1: And I'm Scott Detrow. The book, The Adventures of Juan Planchard, centers on an anti-hero, a deeply flawed one.
3: This guy used to be a middle-class guy who was from a good family, who was, you know, working decent jobs for a while, but he eventually realized that if he wanted to make a lot of money, he had to get in business with the government.
1: That's Venezuelan author and filmmaker Jonathan Jakubowicz. He wrote the book to show what life was like under the late Venezuelan president Hugo Chavez.
3: People thought that we had a socialist revolution in the name of equality and social justice and a government that was, you know, spreading the wealth for the poor.
1: But Jakubowicz says that didn't happen.
3: What was really going on is basically a heist where all the government officials were robbing the nation blind. And the reason I wrote it was basically to open the eyes of those who didn't realize that this was not what was being claimed to be, that this was actually an assault of a nation.
1: It's under those circumstances that we meet Juan Planchard. The book follows him as he makes big business deals, starts a flashy romance, and plays riskier games with the government. It's a fictionalized account of what the author says is very real corruption in Venezuela.
3: He's basically uncovering everything in front of your eyes, how they work, how they made money, and all the little secrets that they used in order to sustain the propaganda for so long while at the same time enriching themselves.
1: The book came out in 2016. It became a big hit in Venezuela, but pretty soon ruffled the feathers of the regime, which was by then led by Nicolas Maduro. And so people turned to reading it underground. It's now available in English for the first time. I spoke with Jakubowicz about the book, which sometimes reads like a summer blockbuster. How did you strike the balance? Because, like you said, you wanted to make a point here. You wanted the realities to sink in, but you kind of dressed those

0: Thanks for spending part of your Tuesday afternoon with us here on 89.3 WFPL. I'm Rip Reinhart. We bring you Marketplace at 6, then Today Explained at 6:30, and then later this evening on A Wave with Words. John Donne's love poems are among the greatest in the English language, even as they're famously difficult to unravel. A new biography hails his genius, and you can hear about it on A Wave with Words. That's tonight at 8, right here on 89.3 WFPL.
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0: 5:49 from 89.3 WFPL. Chelsea Green is a violinist and educator with a doctorate in music education, and she's the first Black woman and the youngest person to serve as chair of the Board of Trustees for the Recording Academy, also known as the Grammys. In this interview in the latest season of the award-winning LPM podcast Race Unwrapped, hosted and produced by Michelle Tyrene Johnson, Johnson talks with Green about music's ability to change the way one feels and thinks. This season's theme of Race Unwrapped is on the power of art as protest.
1: How have you personally used music as a way to impact social change?
2: I started playing violin when I was 4 years old. So at that moment, I became a poster child of DEI. You don't have to do much when you're a violinist going into spaces that mostly don't look like you, right? Mm-hmm. Especially at that time. I was born and raised in Houston, Texas, and I was always one of two or three in the school orchestra or one of one in my youth orchestra rehearsals outside of school. And at that age, I wasn't aware there was social justice issues or there was other things that people saw through my mere existence in that space. It became much more powerful when I moved away from Texas and, well, actually not even when I moved away from Texas, when I went to college. And I went to college in Austin and I started feeling the tensions from me being really the only string, like the only Black string major undergrad in my program. And I was like, oh, this is different. This feels different. This feels uncomfortable. It feels unfamiliar. And I don't have my parents covering up the sides of, you know, we're protecting you from experiencing discrimination and experiencing the things that we've kept you from. So music has always been something that was part of our family. I feel like music is part of my cultural identity. And I was a very young adult when I started to realize even just existing in the string world, in the body I am, in the woman that I am, was an act of social justice.
1: You walk in a lot of power situations. I mean, you're the chair of the Recording Academy, Board of Trustees. I mean, is that a fancy way of saying the Grammys?
2: It is. It is the Grammys. That is who you
1: right.
2: are, yes.
1: Right. And you're the first Black woman to be the chair of that. You're the youngest person to be the chair of that. And I feel like just showing up as a Black woman who plays the violin in that setting is its own form of resistance. What do you say to that?
2: I would agree. I mean, it's what conditioned me for the roles I have now. Sometimes, you know, you have to be outspoken. You have to ask difficult questions, because when I walk into spaces,

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1: Louisville Public Media.
2: Helping us inform new policy, new governance, new ways that we're moving about to create this global membership model where we're serving our creators in a more impactful way that can really help benefit careers. So, you know, I always say it was playing the violin and weathering through the storms of those competitions that, you know, didn't quite like my sound because it was too soulful. Or, you know, you don't play quite classical enough to be in this section or this section. Chelsea, you really need to think about viola, because viola is darker and it's richer, and it's, you know, violin needs to be brilliant and bright and light and very classical. And you have a richer, darker sound, you know, kind of like your voice. So think deeper and go more soulful with the viola. And it's interesting though, because I ended up playing viola. and I ended up getting 3 degrees in it. That's what I got the doctorate in. But now I get to do both. I get to play both. So to me, it's always been about authenticity, cultural identity, and understanding that you're the best you can be. And that is how we lift each other up, by showing that Black people are not a monolith. Black music is not a monolith, right? We all exist in different spaces.
3: One of the things in your job as a chair is that you have the bird's eye view that a lot of people don't get to have about how music themes meet society, right? And have you noticed, either as a musician or as a chair with the Grammys, how music is meeting the moment, so to speak? I mean, we've had a lot of moments, but how it's meeting the moment in terms of protest, resistance, social change.
2: Absolutely. I think one of the honors I get to have as chair of the board of the Recording Academy is I also sit on the Latin Academy's board. And when you talk about songs about social justice and change and resistance, these creators are out here telling the truth, and they're out here telling their truth. And it's uplifting communities in a way that are connecting dots for so many.
4: That was Chelsea Green, violinist and chairperson of the board of the Recording Academy, also known as the Grammys, speaking to LPM's Michelle Tyreen Johnson. And that was an excerpt from a longer interview. And if you'd like to hear the whole thing, I know I would, you can listen to the whole interview at lpm.org/raceunwrapped, lpm.org/raceunwrapped. The next episode of Race Unwrapped features an interview with New Jersey playwright Gabriel Diego Hernandez. It's 89.3 WFPL on this Tuesday afternoon. I'm Rip Reinhart. It's 5:56.
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4: And we're just mere minutes away from Marketplace. That's coming up at 6 here on 89.3 WFPL. Mostly clear skies overnight, a low down to around 60 degrees. Another sunny day tomorrow. Might have some patchy fog between 7 and 8 tomorrow morning. Otherwise sunny with a high of 84. Then a pretty good chance for some rain starting late Thursday night and continuing Friday and possibly into Saturday. 79 degrees now at 5:58.
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0: You can follow Zach's following of the Trump money at citizen.org. 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Amin Al-Sadi and Jolie Myers edited. 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

0: Okay, so pretty different. And Tatiana, I'm curious for your thoughts on you know, what the artist, when we think about what the artist might get out of remixes, you take an artist like St. John, who does benefit from, okay, let's remix this song, let's turn up the tempo. Suddenly, people who might have never heard the song Roses know about it. It takes off on TikTok. What do you make of this example? And do you think that AI can meaningfully create, you know, more St. John's, if you will?
1: I mean, certainly I think it's a way that St. John and other artists whom this has happened to have sort of been discovered by new listeners. People then go and, you know, check out their back catalog and all that. I will say I think an example of that caliber is sort of like any other success like that in the industry, the equivalent of a lottery ticket. I wouldn't expect that, you know, this feature would lead to that happening to, you know, dozens or hundreds of artists. It will surely happen more often. But I think that the bigger kind of point is to turn that lean back experience that most listeners have on streaming platforms into a more lean forward one, and sort of have people engaging more directly with music in that way. And I'll say I have spoken to artists who, at the same time as there's understandably a lot of trepidation about opening up their music to other people, there's also artists who have said to me, well, I'd much rather engage with fans that way than make a get ready with me video or sort of become an influencer, all these other ways that I think artists have felt pressured to market themselves. So it is sort of a way to bring that artist fan connection back to the actual music itself, which is interesting to me.
0: Damon, we have to take another break here, but briefly, what are your thoughts on remixes as a way for fans to engage with musicians in a new way?
2: Well, I think that already exists, and I certainly have no objection. I think that, you know, you can go on to, I mean, on TikTok, they're constantly slowing down and speeding up and doing whatever. And this just already exists. It's just that people are not profiting from it. The corporations are not profiting from it directly. So I think what this is all about is a plan to claim that creativity by fans as a profitable activity for the platforms and the major labels. So it's just another claim for activity that's already there, creative action, but not rewarding the actual creators with the finances.
0: Okay, we got to take another break here. We're talking about AI in music and a new tool coming from Spotify that will allow fans to remix songs. I'm Amory Sievertson. This is On Point. Stay with us.
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4: Hey, I'm John Boyle, Deputy Managing Editor of the Appalachian Mid-South Newsroom. 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These animals and plants are constantly sending messages about changes to the environment, whether it's bears finding their way into urban areas more frequently or kudzu vines blanketing entire forests. What are these species trying to tell us? 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
2: Technology. First of all, there's no reason to do that. Technology happens. Everybody adapts. It will be used for good and bad and creatively and not creatively in all various ways. To me, it's more about how is this technology being used by those in power to increase their power and belittle the power of, I mean, it's capital is using it to belittle labor. I mean, that's really what we're looking at, just like in everything else. I don't trust these corporations to use anything responsibly. They've proven themselves to be irresponsible about the future of the music industry, about sustainable careers for actual working artists. I do trust my fans, though. I trust all our fans. Unauthorized use is, to me, is not a threat. It's use that's been corralled into a power structure where all money drains to the top. That's what worries me way more. I would point out one more thing that Mikey Shulman, from that same article that you quoted from in Billboard pointed out that in their own deck that they showed to investors, Suno is responsible now for 7 million songs a day. Their software is creating 7 million songs a day. That's not for super fans. That's the kind of scale that we're familiar with from the internet businesses, technology businesses, where it's just take no prisoners. We're going to flood the market and we're going to control it.
3: Chris Wears, we're quickly running out of time here, but you know, as Damon says, the vast majority of people are streaming their music. They're using platforms like this. And this new AI tool exists because things like Suno exist. There's money to be made and artists to be paid. What if this sort of innovation is inevitable? What can artists do and labels do to make sure that their interests are properly taken into account?
4: Mm-hmm. Education. Don't panic. Take the time to learn. And also, you know, the labels, I share many of the similar concerns that Damon was just mentioning. The labels should definitely consider the independent artists and make sure that they ensure that they have a seat at the table through unions, through collaboration. I will say that, you know, the piece around the 7 million songs, the hundreds of thousands of songs being uploaded every single day. There are other guardrails that also need to be in place from the DSPs like Spotify to identify and properly attribute what is AI and what is not.
3: Well, we are out of time for a topic that we could go on and on and on about. Chris Wears from Berklee College of Music, thank you so much.
4: Thank you.
3: Damon Krukowski, a musician and writer, and also with United Musicians and Allied Workers, thank you.
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